0: and essential group. And the primatologist who noticed this, Aaron Sandell, he started noticing things like chimps acting nervous around very familiar group members. There was grimacing. There was an increase in things like reassurance touching between the chimps. And they started changing their behavior to one another. They were behaving like they were not the family that they had been, but that they were strangers. And looking at this, you know, knowing what's happened, in hindsight, the researchers are suggesting this was the beginning of what they can describe as the chimpanzee civil war that then happened.
1: They didn't really identify at the time that it was going to lead to such a big conflict, but they did note changes in their behaviour, and they've traced it back to that, to those initial changes. Yep. Yeah, right.
0: Because it's such a well-studied group, they obviously take incredibly detailed notes of what's going on in the group, so they can trace it back and be like, oh, actually, this is what happened at that time. So the conflict happened over 7 years, this deterioration between the two groups, and what they saw were these 24 coordinated attacks between the two groups. It resulted in about 7 adult males being killed, 17 infants being killed. You might be thinking, okay, well, chimpanzees are known to be, can be violent, and they are known to attack outsiders. But this is the first time that this sort of coordinated attacks and violence has been seen in a unified family group. So that's why they're like, okay, this is why they're calling it a chimpanzee civil war.
1: Yeah.
0: Yeah.
1: Yeah. Yeah.
0: And what they're sort of putting it down to is the breakdown of social structure. So a death of older key individuals at a time created sort of like a lack of trust between and a weakening of social bonds between the younger members of the group. There was a bit of leadership instability. Potentially there was a disease outbreak that happened in 2017 could have put external pressure on it as well. But really they're thinking, you know, the glue that held the group together started to weaken, and then what happened after that was a polarization, and then these groups sort of turning on each other. So once the central and the western group turned on each other, the western group actually, they started to, I guess, get one up on the central group. So they benefited from the situation, and their rivals were weakened. So the western group came out as victorious in this civil war. But it's pretty icky. It echoes all types of tropes and bad human parallels. And yeah, it just goes to show that, you know, we're not the only species capable of this type of internal conflict and turning on each other on a dime over a long period of time. And also, like, the reasons for the instability, they seem to me to be pretty similar to the reasons that human groups become unstable as well.
1: Well, yeah, I mean, you lose trusted, reliable leadership, and that creates a power vacuum, which then gets taken up by whoever's hanging around, really.
0: Yeah. Now, they estimate that this could happen. This is a pretty rare event, this sort of like civil war, but with human impacts, it increases the likelihood. So climate change, deforestation, disease, all that sort of stuff disrupts the social cohesion, and also goes to show that when you're thinking about conservation of endangered species and protected species, it's not just about numbers, but it's also about social stability, especially when you're thinking about a species such as the chimpanzees. So there you go. That's the bad. That's the pretty rough side of the coin and in comparison to humans. Now, I also want to spend a few minutes looking at the good side. And this is some research published by Western Australian researchers. It was published in Current Biology this week. And it's a study of Eastern chimpanzees and their nest building behavior. So these researchers, they wanted to work out how chimpanzees decided what type of nest they were going to build, because chimpanzees can build, you know, they have to do it every night. So they might decide to build nests that are in, that are higher in a tree, that are lower, that have different, different types, like different depths of foliage and leaves and all these sorts of different things. So they wanted to look at whether the weather had any impact on how they built their nests. So the researchers studied temperature, humidity, wind and rain, and they compared the conditions at the time of building their nest. And then they looked at how those conditions sort of tracked overnight. And what they found that the chimps did was the chimps chose warmer, less windy spots.
1: Mm.
0: Great. That's a smart choice, chimpanzees. Good job. They built thicker and deeper nests when it was colder and it was wetter. So that also checks out. Great. And then before rainy nights, they selected taller trees with denser canopy cover. But what was really interesting about these findings was their decisions matched the overnight conditions. So what the weather was like during the night better than the conditions when they were actually building the
1: nest. So they must have been able to predict what the weather was going to be like.
0: Yeah. So this is not just necessarily reacting to the conditions right in front of you, but potentially anticipating future conditions. So, yeah, every chimpanzee could potentially also be a...
1: Chimp meteorologists. We've got chimp meteorologists. Yeah.
0: Chimp meteorologists.
1: I'm looking forward to the day when they get on TV and we have chimps presenting the weather. That'll be fantastic.
0: I know. Wouldn't that be incredible? Yeah, so this is obviously not like total proof of this idea of planning, but it is a strong hint and a strong case for this sort of like cognitive sophistication. I don't know what's going on with the chimps, what they're looking at, how they're telling, what the weather's going to be, but, you know, problem solving and this foresight and using tools to make predictions about future environmental states. I mean, it's more than I can say for me on a good day when I on a bad day or a day in Melbourne. Let's just say it. So there you go. Two stories about chimpanzees, one of incredible violence and one of incredible foresight and intelligence and adaptability. You know, we just like chimpanzees, and chimpanzees just like us, we contain multitudes.
1: The intelligence might be the cause of both of those things. That's what we've got to ponder that.
0: Yeah, that's right.
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1: A common rhetorical ploy that comes up in discussions of many science-adjacent topics is the appeal to nature fallacy, which holds that naturally occurring things are good and things that don't occur naturally are not to be trusted. And this comes...
0: Right. And does this sort of come down to like all chemicals are bad? Is that part of it, or is that something different?
1: Often that is where it comes, you know, a chemical being used as a pesticide or as a food additive, and also in discussions about things like genetic modification and other novel technologies. It's like, well, it's unnatural, you know. It's like, okay, well, that's not a very good basis for things. The idea that if something is naturally occurring, it's somehow safe is obviously not based on a logical premise.
0: No. Just ask any venomous snake.
1: That's right. Nor that things that are synthetic are somehow automatically dangerous. That's an equally poor concept. Now, examples of naturally occurring toxic substances are easy to find. Apple seeds, for example, contain amygdalin, a substance which releases toxic hydrogen cyanide when crushed, but in an amount so tiny... If you bite on an apple pip, it's not going to kill you. We're talking about minuscule amounts. But if people did believe that naturally occurring things are safe and fine to use, they should be on board with nuclear fission reactors because there is evidence that this has happened naturally in the history of this planet. So a fission reactor is one which uses extremely heavy elements, uranium, which has very large atoms that can be split by adding neutrons to their nucleus, which releases energy. The atom breaks down, it gets releases energy. Energy we can use to generate electricity, which is basically boiling water. Let's be honest, that's what nuclear reactors are, is big steam kettles. The steam drives turbines, which generates power. There's also industrial and medical applications for nuclear reactors as well. And following the Second World War, many countries began building reactors, despite the shortcomings of radioactive waste and possible meltdowns. They're still operating all over the world. Now, in 1956, a Japanese-born physicist who had moved to the US wrote a paper in which he hypothesized that conditions could arise naturally in uranium deposits in the ground that would allow sustainable nuclear fission reactions to occur.
0: This was just theorized, was it?
1: This was just a hypothesis in 1956. He thought that if the conditions were right, the uranium concentration must be high enough, arranged in a layer at least 650 millimeters in a shape that would allow fission in uranium-238 and induce fission in uranium-235. So they're two different isotopes of uranium. You need both of them or it wouldn't happen.
0: Yeah.
1: There also needs to be a moderator, like water, to slow down neutrons produced by the fission reactions. And there needs to be a significant amount of neutron-absorbing elements. And in reactors, they use things like silver and boron and other elements to absorb the neutrons. And that slows down the reactions further. And it keeps them stable and keeps them sustainable. Now, the relative proportions of existing uranium-238 and uranium-235 isotopes are pretty much the same all over the Earth. So in current deposits of uranium, they're at the wrong portions. It's not going to happen now. It's not possible for it to happen spontaneously for a nuclear reaction to start happening. But over geological timescales, the relative proportions of uranium isotopes have changed. So uranium-235 decays to other elements faster than uranium-238. So its concentration has been dropping faster than the 238. 2 billion years ago, there would have been a similar concentration of uranium-235 in uranium ore as what they use in modern nuclear reactors, a bit over 3.5%. So natural fission could have taken place if those other conditions were met. Theoretically, hypothetically.
0: Right. Okay.
1: Now, in 1972, some French scientists were alarmed to find that uranium ore samples from a mine in Gabon had much lower concentrations of uranium-235 than they should have found. And because you can use uranium-235 to make nuclear weapons, they thought maybe someone had stolen some of their uranium-235 to do something nefarious with. So they were quite concerned. Now, further investigation revealed evidence of a natural nuclear fission reaction at Oklo, which is in one of their uranium mines in Gabon.
0: Wow.
1: And then they found another 15 reaction sites in the same area. So where they were mining uranium, they found there had been 16 total nuclear reactors that had naturally started spontaneously operating 2 billion years ago.
0: And what did that look like?
1: So basically they just found evidence of kind of the formations of the ore and things like that. There was distinct shapes they were finding, and they're going, that's clearly there's been a nuclear reaction here, and they could tell by looking at it. They also found a 17th location about 30 kilometres to the southeast at a place called Bengombe, but Luckily, they found that last reactor site because all of the other sites, you know what they did? They dug them up to use the uranium. So all 16 sites that they originally found, they've just used them. They've just dug them up, used the uranium in French nuclear reactors and just used it all. So they didn't actually think, maybe we should study this and find out information. Hopefully what remains at Bangombe, which is the one that hasn't been fully mined, will be accessible to study without being used up as fuel just to power people's microwave ovens and TV sets. But one of the questions people might have is if uranium-235 started out at a higher level and has been dropping ever since in proportion to uranium-238, why did the reactors only start 2 billion years ago and not earlier when there was a higher concentration of uranium-235? And the answer is photosynthesis.
0: Okay.
1: So
0: how?
1: Cyanobacteria appeared a bit earlier than the 2 billion years ago when these reactions started. Cyanobacteria made oxygen. They increased the oxygen content of the atmosphere from less than 1% to more than 15%, which oxidized the uranium-235, made it soluble, and allowed the uranium to be concentrated enough in one spot to start the reactions. So without the birth of photosynthesis, these reactors would never have happened because the uranium was not soluble enough to be concentrated in one point.
0: Fascinating.
1: Which is pretty amazing science right there.
0: That is very cool. Thank you, photosynthesis.
1: Thank you, photosynthesis, for making nuclear reactions possible. it is possible that other examples of natural fission reactions may be found elsewhere, but it's just amazing what can happen naturally without human intervention.
0: Mm.
1: And just bearing in mind that that doesn't necessarily make it safe. So these reactions were probably going on for a million years, 2 billion years ago, and that whole area must have been very unsafe while there was nuclear reactions happening all over the place, wow, uncontrolled, just under the ground. And, you know, luckily no one was around to be affected by it. But I guess 2 billion years is a good enough safety zone for nuclear fission technology.

0: that is all we have time for this week on Lost in Science. Thank you for joining us in Getting Lost. 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

Thank you. Thank you very much. 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
1: Oh, same way. 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
0: All right.
1: You see, we be waiting for daylight now. 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

0: Well, Chris is in the building. Chris and Cass. Is it probably the most autobiographical song you've ever heard? Billy Thorpe. Love Billy Thorpe. Before Billy, we had Jerry Garcia and the Grateful Dead with Ripple. And Here Came the Nice from the Small Faces. I'm just about to wind up my show now and hand over to Chris. You all set to go, Chris?
1: You betcha, Frank.
0: All righty. I've got a couple more hippie songs. I'm playing all hippie
1: love
0: songs
1: it, mate.
0: Tonight.
1: We're hippies.
0: Yeah. All right. Well, that's what I was going to ask you.
1: Yeah.
0: Were we overly optimistic in the 60s, or was it warranted and the next generation are the ones that are responsible?
1: Oh, no. I think we were... We were quite reasonable, I think, in thinking that change might come, Frank.
0: Sadly, it didn't.
1: No.
0: Anyway, here's one from Hans Poulsen. You know Hans Poulsen?
1: No, I haven't heard of Hans Poulsen.
0: Ah, you love his song. You probably know his song when I play it.

0: that it is increasing.
1: Well, the thing is that
0: we are decreasing.
1: Well, the thing is that we know that they are there, and we also know that they are in human bodies, and we're still, I suppose, waiting to see the full extent of that.
0: Mm.
1: Just noticing the time, and I thought it might be nice for another song.
0: That's code for stop talking, Chris, and play another song. Yes, I will be doing that right after some very important announcements from our sponsors.
2: One thing I've got to do while I'm in Bega is go to the record store.
3: Bega has a record store?
2: Yeah, Sugar Sounds. They have thousands of vinyl records, CDs, tapes, DVDs and books. They even have turntables and sound equipment. Plus, they buy collections.
3: I had no idea.
2: Yeah, it's just in Cup Street, upstairs at number 203. Go and say hello to Greg. He can find what you're looking for. And they're open Tuesdays to Saturday.
3: Okay, I will. Oh, wait, I'll come with you.
2: All right.
3: So what was the first vinyl record you ever bought anyway?
2: Monkey Grip, the EP by the Divinals. Yeah, saw that doing last week. Thinking to find it back.
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0: Yes, the Radiothon is coming up this Monday. Tune in, 9 till 8 every day, Monday to Sunday. Lots of prizes, lots of giveaways. Make a small donation maybe to the station. There'll be people on the phones. It's going to be a lot of fun. Are you going to come in sometime, Cass? For
1: absolutely.
0: Excellent. Excellent. We have to get our music organised. All right. Now, I'm going to try and play this song from the Lego videos called Project Freedom. I think it should work. We'll just have a look and see. No, it's not working at the moment.
1: Yes,
0: I thought I might have some problems.
1: I'm sure we've got another very nice song you can play, though.
0: Yes, we do. I've got another terrific song. And this is a good one, I think. It's with all the crap that's happening around the world, not to mention collapse, but wars, etc. Here's one to make you smile. Ian Dury. And it is Reasons to be Cheerful, Part 3 by Ian Dury and the Blockheads.

Little drop of claret, anything that rocks. Elvis and Scotty, days when I ain't spotty, sitting on the potty, curing smallpox. Reasons to be cheerful, part three. Reasons to be cheerful, part three. Reasons to be cheerful, part three. 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

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Health service classes, gigolos and brasses, round or skinny bottoms. Take your mum to Paris, lighting up the chalice. Wee Willie Harris. Andrew Stephen Biko, listening to Rico. Harpo Groucho Chico.

walkway. Next thing I know, he's got it locked and loaded and he's strolling around. 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He walks into the room now, they all pay attention. Must feel good with his chops and his shucks. 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No longer just another kid from the blocks. 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

can start. But ain't nothing like the love and the light of your family and your friends. And I see so many familiar

Certainly a live performance there, very alive. And that was American Patrol, along with quite a few other melodies. American Patrol, written by Frank W. Meacham and played by the Eastman Wind Ensemble, musical director Frederick Fennell. I am Gorton McKenzie, and you are listening to Let the Bands Play, Australia's top band parade, which is heard on this station at this time every week, and is brought to you from the studios of 3CR in Melbourne, Australia, and broadcast throughout the nation via the internet, distributed by the Community Radio Network, and also heard on digital radio in the Melbourne metropolitan area. The band of Her Majesty's Royal Marines Scotland will now play Calling All Workers.